was there. Up at the bar, I saw Big Joe McGinney with his eyes bloodshot and red. Gather round me now, all you sinners. I'm gonna tell you just what Big Joe said. Well, I went down to St. James Infirmary just to see my baby there.

I want the boys to know I died standing pat. And if anybody should ask you who's been singing, if anybody should want to know who wrote this song, just tell them Big Joe was here this morning. That he was here this morning.

but it doesn't thrill me half as much as dancing cheek to cheek. Oh, I'd love to go out fishing in a river or a creek, but I don't enjoy it half as much

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1: It's 8 p.m. in Israel, Tuesday, June the 23rd, 2026, in the headlines. Israel and Lebanon open a fifth round of U.S. brokered direct talks in Washington. In the southern Lebanon security zone, Israeli forces fire at Hezbollah operatives who approach them posing as civilians. U.S. President Trump says Tehran fully agreed to nuclear inspections. Prime Minister Netanyahu is reportedly working on a deal with Haredi lawmakers to advance bills benefiting the ultra-Orthodox in exchange for their support of a politically appointed probe into October 7th and other coalition initiatives. The Haredi party subsequently denied any deal. In World Cup play, Portugal faces Uzbekistan in Houston. The weather outlook, warmer tomorrow, mostly in the hills and inland. Good evening, this is Nomi Segal with the news. In Washington, a fifth round of direct negotiations between Israel and Lebanon opened this afternoon at the U.S. State Department. This against the backdrop of Israel's concerns over the inclusion of Lebanon within the U.S.-Iran Memorandum of Understanding to end the war. Kan reports that the discussions in Washington are being held on two tracks, diplomatic and military. In the previous round of talks, Israel agreed to allow the Lebanese army to take up certain positions held by the IDF in the security zone carved out by Israel in southern Lebanon. This would take place in order to test the Lebanese military's ability to act against Hezbollah infrastructure. Now the sides are to decide at which locations this experimental move would take place. Ahead of the start of today's talks, a Washington-based journalist from the Lebanese outlet Al Jadid reported that in the framework of the negotiations, the talks would also be held on a deal to return the remains of missing Israeli air navigator Ron Arad, whose plane went down over Lebanon in 1986. This in exchange for the release of Lebanese prisoners. However, Israeli sources quickly denied that report. Ahead of the talks, Lebanon's President Joseph Aoun said the new round of U.S.-backed talks with Israel could be decisive, but stressed that Lebanon would accept nothing less than an end to what he called the Israeli occupation of southern Lebanon. Meanwhile, among opponents of Hezbollah in Lebanon, there was disappointment over the Iran-U.S. Memorandum of Understanding. A Lebanese politician opposed to Hezbollah told Kan that agreeing to Iran's demand linking the situation in Lebanon with the Iran deal would strengthen Hezbollah. The politician also argued that it was an embarrassment to Lebanon's president and prime minister, who have been backing the ongoing negotiations with Israel in efforts to weaken Hezbollah. Israel's ambassador to Washington, Yehiel Leiter, warned with the opening of the Israel-Lebanon talks that the U.S. broker diplomatic process is at a critical point. He stressed that any future agreement must be based on the removal of Iranian influence from Lebanon and the dismantling of Hezbollah. "This is the fifth round of talks, and I must say we are in a train wreck," Leiter said. "For the previous four rounds, we all boarded the same train, we sat in the same carriage and traveled to the same destination, with the United States serving as the leading engine." According to Leiter, the purpose of the process was clear from the beginning: full peace between the countries, Iran out and its malicious influence out of Lebanon, the dismantling of Hezbollah, peace and security for Lebanon and Israel. "Today, this train is in danger of derailing," he warned. "I hope we can get it back on track." Meanwhile, Iran's ambassador to UN institutions in Geneva, Ali Bahrani, this afternoon warned Israel against offensive operations against Hezbollah in Lebanon.
2: "If they are going to violate the MOU in any format, including by attacking Lebanon and Hezbollah in Lebanon,

0: then Iran will respond. Iran definitely will respond.
1: Iran's ambassador to UN institutions in Geneva. In the southern Lebanon security zone today, IDF forces opened fire on four Hezbollah operatives who approached in a manner that posed an immediate threat. The IDF said the troops spotted the four operatives dressed in civilian clothing riding on a bulldozer and on a motorcycle into the security zone near the Ali Tahrir Ridge close to Nabatea, where troops are operating. After identifying the operatives, troops fired warning shots to distance them, and when the operatives continued to approach and did not respond to the forces' calls, additional fire was carried out in order to remove the threat, the military said, adding that hits were identified. The IDF spokesperson said Hezbollah is making cynical use of Lebanese civilians and trying to hide its terror operations under the guise of civilian activity. The IDF spokesman stressed that Israeli forces will continue to act to remove any imminent threat. Earlier, the official Lebanese news agency reported that two people were killed and a number of others hurt in an IDF strike north of the Boufer area in southern Lebanon. One of the reports said a bulldozer was hit in the attack as it was removing rubble from a home that had been destroyed. Another report said the residents returning to their homes were fired upon. The UN forces in southern Lebanon, UNIFIL, says that in the past 2 days, no launches, interceptions, or attacks have been reported in areas where its forces are deployed. With this, because of IDF operations in Lebanon, violations of Lebanese airspace continue, along with restrictions on movement of residents. Overnight, Prime Minister Benjamin Netanyahu held a consultation with Defense Minister Yisrael Katz, the IDF Chief of Staff, and the commander of the IDF Northern District. Afterward, the message was put out that the IDF will continue to act with determination against threats to Israeli soldiers and citizens and to destroy the terror infrastructure in southern Lebanon. Is U.S. President Donald Trump himself sabotaging the Israel-Lebanon talks? Reporter David Zaev spoke with Gil Morciano, CEO of the Mitvim Institute.
2: We're on the line to Gil Morciano, CEO of the Mitvim Institute, even as another round, I believe the fifth round, of Israel-Lebanon direct talks with the Americans there, but direct talks taking place in Washington. And at this point, these talks are supposed to be, according to a report right now on Khan that we've been airing as well, of course, is that a main issue now is going to be getting the Lebanese army into various positions, at least on an experimental basis, to see if they can work on, instead of Israel, in various places in that security zone that Israel has carved out in southern Lebanon, if the Lebanese military is capable of working on and ultimately doing the job of dismantling, of disarming Hezbollah, as the case may be. First of all, do you think that the Lebanese military, Gil, is capable of doing it?
3: Well, the question of capability is a little bit about what the international and the regional actors could actually do in order to enforce or to preserve the legitimacy of that force to conduct this action. Under the best circumstances, and we're talking about after the last campaign in Lebanon, the Lebanese army was very limited in its ability to do so, even south of the Litani River. Mm-hmm. Not to even mention the more ambitious, I would say, goal of disarming Hezbollah, or at least disarming it partially. Right. Now we are not under the most favorable terms, to say the least, especially now that Iran was able to create a linkage between its own positions and between Hezbollah's position in Lebanon.
2: Right. Yeah, I mean, you're jumping to the point that exactly as a result of these negotiations that the Iranians and Americans with mediators there have been conducting, Israel would not even be a part of this team overseeing the process, but Iran will be. That's correct.
3: Of course, we were discussing for a long while the grave implications of Israel being able to only offer military tactics or military operation and very little on the political level, the lack of political initiative. And one of the major implications that Israel is now considered as, a natural spoiler. So it's completely removed from the negotiation, but at least those negotiations about the future of Lebanon, especially when they relate to the core issue of Iran-U.S., negotiation at large. So this inability to turn what was at least somewhat of a military victory to a political achievement is clear here. Israel is not part of the decision making that will be affect its own citizens on core issues in the short term, in the long term.
2: So do you think that U.S. President Donald Trump, who so badly wants these Israel-Lebanon talks in Washington, which, again, as we said, are resuming today, he wants them so badly, he wants them to resume and succeed, that he has sabotaged his own cause? Because if Israel's not going to be any more involved, then these talks today, which are supposed to be both on the political and security level, have been sabotaged, perhaps by the way that the Americans have done.
3: I wouldn't say more than that. It's not just about the Israeli position. I'm thinking about the Lebanese government. This government, Awan Salem, that is truly serious from its own reasons, is truly committed to at least limiting the power of Hezbollah. If Donald Trump, in the great scheme of things, decide to sacrifice the position in Lebanon, the position that pushes towards more legitimacy to the government, more force to this government against Hezbollah's efforts, in an effort to appease the Iranians, is forfeiting this specific position, then it's not just the Israelis who are going to be suffering, it's also this idea of a new Lebanon, or the idea of a Lebanese government taking control. So if Lebanon becomes just a pawn in a broader game, then Israelis and Lebanese are going to suffer. And I would say that the entire framework would suffer, because I don't see how in the long term this so-called ceasefire or this set of understanding would actually continue to be valid. And you mentioned you opened with the airstrike today. I think that in this specific situation, all of the sides are willing to test the resolve of the U.S. to uphold, you know, this specific process.
2: Right. Israel's continuing to attack and says it's going to continue to attack because it has to act against Hezbollah. And then, as you say, the Americans seem to have accepted the Iranian linkage to Lebanon with the Iranian situation. And as a result, the Iranians are going to threaten every time. OK, well, now we'll attack because the Israelis are attacking Hezbollah.
3: But it goes even deeper than just Israeli freedom of operations in Lebanese airspace. I think it goes deeper to the idea of a political solution of some sort. You know, if we speak about limiting Hezbollah's position and utilizing the decline of Hezbollah militarily, the internal criticism against Hezbollah, even in the Shiite community, all those important developments, if we are allowing this linkage to continue, and therefore Hezbollah's survival, or we need to say not just survival, but capacity being accepted by the U.S., even supported by the U.S., this Iranian script is being supported, then the entire idea of a political change in Lebanon that strengthened the Lebanese army, the Lebanese government, maybe even offering an alternative within the Shiite communities, all those positive dynamics that really influence long-term dynamics, influence the future of Israel-Lebanese relations, will be somewhat jeopardized. But this is exactly, just like in the case, by the way, after the Qatari, the Israeli airstrike in Qatar and its influence on Israel's ability to define the conditions or the parameters of the ceasefire in Gaza, just like Iran, in all those places, this is the collapse of Netanyahu's approach of peace by force. He calls it peace by strength. I would call it peace by force. This illusion that you can reshape the Middle East through military force alone. When you cannot offer anything on the political level, when you are being dragged into an Israel-Lebanese negotiation instead of initiating, then you become less relevant for the U.S., become less relevant for regional actors, you become a natural spoiler.
2: And Gilbert,
3: therefore, you are treated as a demolition team that is not even consulted when the new building is being built, when the new order is being developed.
2: And we're getting you today as well because your institute, the Mitvim Institute, put out it's an annual report, correct? It's an index on Israeli foreign policy, this for 2026, of course. And I want to ask you, I'm looking at some of the graphs that you have here, whether people are satisfied with the foreign policy. Are they satisfied with the steps that Donald Trump has been taking when it comes to Israel? Tell me, if you would, a bit about the findings and how that all works into exactly what we're talking about right now, how Israelis are feeling.
3: No, well, you know, the foreign policy index, like, we probably couldn't have it sampled in a better time, in a way, in a better or worse time, depends how you look at it.
2: Right.
3: This is a one-of-a-kind survey that asks Israelis about their position, core positions about political diplomatic issues from, you know, from Kiev to Gaza to Tehran and so on. conducted in cooperation with the Friedrich Ebert Stiftung for the 14th year. And one of the interesting things that you see, as much as you can see it from a survey, is the state of limbo, the state of transition even in Israeli mindset. And mind you that this survey was conducted before the negotiations started in Zurich.
2: In Switzerland
3: one of the key
2: other day,
3: issues
2: right?
3: Of, mm-hmm. Yeah, yeah, yeah. One of the key issues of transition is really when you see, you know, we used to speak when Trump got elected, when he just entered office, there was about 68% support or perception in the Israeli audience from across the political spectrum that he's serving the Israeli interest, if you like him or you dislike him. But in the end, his policy serves the Israeli interest. Now you see the complete opposite, a fundamental change in the perception of Trump in the way, or I would say in the way that the dependency, the silver bullet, this acute dependency that Netanyahu created of a one ally and one ally only in this case, and this is the Trump administration, the implications basically, 58% of Israelis, including many that define themselves as right wing, sees his actions as damaging, direct damage to Israeli core interests in the short term and in the long term, by the way. Mm-hmm. So you see this shift, but not just there, by the way. When you look at the number of undecided, you know, when we compare it with previous years, number of undecided on key policy questions, like the preferred strategy regarding the Israeli-Palestinian conflict, what should be Israel's policy in Syria, sanctions over against violent settlers, all those core issues. Sometimes you see between quarter to a third of Israelis that have yet to establish their opinion. Now, we tend to think about the Israeli electoral map as very rigid, with very small, if any, movements, right, between the two major, between coalition and opposition. But when it comes to the field of positions, there's a lot of room still of change. And I think that many Israelis, when you look at those questions, when you look at the Israelis hoping for some change in the balance between military action and political initiative in Lebanon, in Syria, in Gaza, you see somewhat that Israelis has already recognized that old ways, the old paradigms does not work, they're not relevant anymore, they're irrelevant, but they have yet to establish or embrace a new approach. You really see this as much as you can see it in a survey.
2: Well, that's interesting because whenever it happens, exactly, we're going to have an election pretty soon and people are going to have to make up their minds. I don't know if they even see a difference among the different parties.
3: So
2: that's another issue.
3: This is a super interesting interface between the elections and also the actual developments that we see in the field. One thing that I can say about the electoral, which really surprised me, you know, we used to speak about right and left and center and dividing Israelis regarding the positions on these issues of foreign policy and Palestinians and so on. I think we can now speak about a new reality when you look at the survey. Between super Spartans, people that support Netanyahu and his policy, and people that oppose them, including people that define themselves as voters. You look at the opposition. Right-wing, center-wing voters in the opposition adopt or they present positions that you would probably affiliate with the Israeli left. Support for two-state solutions. Support for the establishment of a demilitarized Palestinian state if it's part of the normalization process. Support for a perception of the reconstruction of Gaza as an Israeli interest. 70% support among the opposition voters, among the right and center parties. So there's something very interesting about the way we look at the breakdown of Israeli opinions and how it relates to the electoral divide.
2: Mm-hmm. Well, thank you very much. Thank you for doing that survey. It's very enlightening, that is for sure. And our listeners can probably look it up on the website. Is there a place where they can find any more of these details?
3: Absolutely. We are going to publish it on the Mitvim website, and we can also share some links with you later on that you can add to your listeners. Mm-hmm. And we would love your feedback on that issue, of course.
2: Okay, Gil Marciano, CEO of the Mitvim Institute, thank you very much for your time.
3: My pleasure.
1: And in more news on the Lebanon-Israel talks, Hezbollah's chief, Naim Qassem, has demanded a full scheduled withdrawal of Israeli troops from Lebanon to make way for a Lebanese army deployment in the south following the U.S.-Iran deal to end the war. In a televised address, he said, "We now have a ceasefire. The withdrawal must take place according to a timetable. Israel has no choice but to fully withdraw from all Lebanese territory without retaining an inch." He said Israel withdraws and the Lebanese army deploys exclusively south of the Litani River. Turning to the U.S.-Iran deal and the subsequent talks, the U.S. Secretary of State, Marco Rubio, says Iran will not be able to charge tolls in the Strait of Hormuz as part of any final agreement with the U.S., saying that such an arrangement would be contrary to international law. Rubio's comments came as he landed in Abu Dhabi, the first stop on a tour of the Gulf states hit hard by Iran's retaliatory campaign during the war. Meanwhile, the Iranian President Masoud Pezeshkian said during a visit to Pakistan that Iran's missiles are not in the memorandum of understanding signed with the United States and never will be. At a joint news conference with Pakistan's prime minister, he said that Iran will never negotiate its defense capabilities with any country and believes strongly that regional peace and stability can only be reached through honest discussions and intra-regional cooperation. As efforts continue to advance negotiations between Iran and the United States, Iran's foreign ministry spokesperson denied a claim made by U.S. Vice President J.D. Vance that Tehran has now agreed to allow nuclear inspectors back into the country. Following the negotiations in Switzerland, Vance had said discussions with the International Atomic Energy Agency could be happening immediately. But Iran's foreign ministry was cited in Iranian media as saying that Tehran had made no new commitments on nuclear inspections. Iran's ambassador at the UN in Geneva said that the matter of IAEA inspections did not even come up in the talks and that the issue of Iran's nuclear program would only first be raised in the next round of discussions. Meanwhile, U.S. President Donald Trump said that contrary to what he called Iran's false declarations, Tehran did fully and completely agree to nuclear inspections long into the future. His comments came after Tehran denied making the concession as part of the talks on a permanent end to the war between the two countries. Trump wrote on his social media platform, Truth Social, that if Iran had not agreed to this, the negotiations would not have continued and the United States would not have lifted the Navy blockade on Iran. He also wrote that 19 million barrels of oil flowed out of the Strait of Hormuz yesterday in what he called an all-time record. Dr. Eyal Chulata, a former Israeli national security advisor, says the current back and forth between the United States and Iran over the return of nuclear inspectors is significant. This in light of his major concern with the memorandum of understanding on whether it will be a vehicle to effectively address the Iranian nuclear program. In remarks in a briefing hosted by the Jerusalem Press Club, Chulata said that aside from the reopening of the Strait of Hormuz, all other issues are unresolved.
4: I think it is a bilateral agreement. If the purpose of it is the opening of the Strait of Hormuz, then what is important is not whether or not there is discussion or debate over that clause or that clause. It's whether or not the straits will be open. They are, as far as I know at the moment. And will the Iranians or the Americans close them again? And this agreement, the major thing that is agreed between the parties is that the straits will remain open until a final agreement is negotiated. And I think, at least so far, and again, it's only a few days, it seems that both sides understand that principle. So they may say many things, and the Iranians have said that they're closing the Strait of Hormuz. As far as I know, they haven't. President Trump have said that he can resume fighting in any position, any point in time, if the Iranians do not abide. And I think that it is not likely that he will resume fighting unless something dramatic happens, such as perhaps the Iranians close the Strait of Hormuz. But I think that the Iranians will not close the Strait of Hormuz over this. All the rest is still open to be negotiated. There are many things there. We definitely need to talk about the Lebanese aspect because as Israelis, this is a concern to us. But I have to say that the major concern I have is not whether or not there is an agreement on Lebanon. It's important, but definitely not as important on whether or not this is a vehicle to an agreement that would take care seriously and effectively of the Iranian nuclear program or not. And are we getting a new status quo that is risky from an Israeli perspective, or are we getting something that is very significant. So the debate that we've seen today, all day, about whether or not the Iranians agree to allow the IAEA inspectors, that is significant. Now, I don't know what they agreed on. I didn't see it in the 14 point. I don't think that there was wording or specific wording saying exactly when and in what terms the IAEA inspectors will come in. It is said that inspection will resume, but have they agreed on when? Does it start now or only when the agreement is fulfilled? It cannot only start when the agreement is fulfilled. I mean, if this is a phrasing error that the Americans have not specifically meant what they said, if the IAEA inspectors don't come in, it means that the Americans do not know enough about the condition of the Iranian nuclear program, and they don't know what will demand. So the inspectors have to come in well before the full agreement on the nuclear deal will be finished. And that needs to happen in the near future. The Americans know this. This is the reason they demand it. I don't know if Iran agreed or not. We will know in the near future. But those are the things that worry me more. Those are the things that will determine whether or not this MOU will develop into a comprehensive and effective agreement curbing the Iranian nuclear path to a nuclear weapon or not. And on this, I don't know the answer. I'm worried, but you know, I think it's only reasonable that we will be worried. But I'm not also of those who say that this is already a catastrophe and everything is gone and dead, and the Americans conceded to everything. I don't know if it will happen, but it hasn't happened yet.
1: Dr. Eyal Khulata, a senior international fellow at the Foundation for Defense of Democracies and a former Israeli national security advisor in the Bennett-Lapid government. Turning to politics, Prime Minister Benjamin Netanyahu met this afternoon with the heads of the ultra-Orthodox Shas and Degel HaTorah parties. They demanded assurances for expedited passage of a bundle of laws benefiting yeshiva students and draft evaders. The lawmakers, Aryeh Deri of Shas and Moshe Gafni of Degel HaTorah, warned they would support dissolution of the Knesset immediately if no action was taken. They subsequently issued a statement denying reports that they reached a deal with Netanyahu to advance their legislative agenda in exchange for supporting coalition priorities. In a joint statement, the two factions of United Torah Judaism and Shas said that contrary to reports, there is no deal with Prime Minister Netanyahu. Our demand to advance the basic law Torah study and the law preventing the arrest of Torah scholars stands on its own. It is not contingent on anything, and we have not given up on any demand. This after reports that the legislators had received assurances from the Prime Minister that he is committed to the bills the Haredi lawmakers seek and their advancement. And in exchange, Netanyahu sought the Haredi lawmakers' support of a bill on a politically appointed inquiry committee into October 7th, as well as media regulation bills and the bill to split the role of the Attorney General. They reportedly agreed to provide gradual support contingent on advancement of their legislation. The Knesset elections are currently slated under law to be held in late October. In the wake of the reports of the Prime Minister's reaching a deal with the Haredi lawmakers, opposition leader Yair Lapid of Yesh Atid accused the Prime Minister of selling out the country. Meanwhile, in Jerusalem, confrontations were reported between police officers and Haredi protesters at a construction site for the light rail on Bar Ilan Street this afternoon. Police worked to distance the rioters and allowed the continued activities at the site. Earlier this morning, radical Haredim briefly blocked Highway 6 by the Dora Lawn gas station in protest over the arrest of an ultra-Orthodox draft dodger. Meanwhile, the ultra-Orthodox Agudat Yisrael party is preparing for a countrywide car convoy tomorrow in protest over the arrest of Haredi draft evaders. Participants are set to leave in their vehicles from designated gathering points in 20 cities nationwide. In other election and political news, the chair of the Biyachad party, former Prime Minister Naftali Bennett, held an event in Ofakim this afternoon unveiling his national plan. He said the next government will not be able to make do with the day-to-day running of the country, but must also have skills to repair what the current government broke, in his words. What we can fix, we will fix, but what cannot be fixed will be dismantled and rebuilt, he said. I know it is possible. We did it in the past already. Khan reports that Bennett also pledged to fight rampant crime in Arab society and to institute a single educational system for all Israeli children, with 60% of the curriculum common to all and 40% tailored to specific communities. He also vowed to formulate new understandings with the Haredi public. More news coming up, but first, Idan Rafael Chaviv, Kumo Kol Yom.

Taking a midway look at the headlines this evening, Israel and Lebanon open a fifth round of U.S.-backed direct talks. In the southern Lebanon security zone, Israeli forces fire at Hezbollah operatives who approached posing as civilians. U.S. President Trump says Tehran fully agreed to nuclear inspections. Haredi parties deny reaching a deal with Prime Minister Netanyahu to advance bills benefiting the ultra-Orthodox in exchange for their support of a politically appointed probe into October 7th and other coalition bills. And in World Cup play, Portugal is currently leading 2-0 over Uzbekistan in Houston. The weather outlook warmer tomorrow, mostly in the hills and inland. As Israel enters its third consecutive year of war, what are the economic and social costs borne by the country? The Taub Center's A Picture of the Nation 2026 presents updated data on the state of Israeli society. We heard more from Professor Avi Weiss, president of the Taub Center.

0: Think about it as follows. I don't think we could have done much better given that we're almost 3 years or 2.5 years into a war. It's very difficult for that not to have an impact on the country. So a lot of what you're seeing in there is reflecting what happened as a result of the war, but there are also underlying concerns above and beyond that. But all told, given what's happened, the country's continued to be fairly resilient.
1: How is that then?
0: It's a great question, and it's one that I think puzzles a lot of people. We are very much based on industries that we're very strong in. In AI in particular, and high tech in general, these are things in which we have a very large comparative advantage. In addition to that, people like investing in Israel. A lot of what's happened is that investments, despite the war, have not fallen off inside of Israel. And that, of course, has a very large effect on the economy as a whole. Israel, people go off for reserve duty, but they continue their jobs as if they weren't there, or to some extent as if they weren't there. And therefore, we are able to continue on the way we were. But that doesn't mean there aren't large costs. This is costing the country a lot of money. It's going to continue to cost the country a lot of money in defense expenditures. In general, it's going to be very expensive. And there are issues that need to be addressed inside the country.
1: Now, let's take a look at some of those issues that you noted, especially when we're talking about Israel's economic resilience in light of some of the findings from this report, especially regarding labor productivity and widening wage gaps between different sectors, for a few examples in this case.
0: Right. So those are things that have been going on for a long time. Those aren't war related. I mean, obviously everything's related, but those didn't come as a result of the war. Israel's had a productivity gap from other countries, from the OECD countries, from the US for a very, very long time. And that's basically part of, or at least a very large part of the reason for that, has to do with capital deficiencies. The level of physical capital inside the country, whether it's public capital or private capital, is very low compared to what you see in most other countries or most other developed countries. And the level of human capital, as measured by skills, is also low, despite the high level of the high percentage that go to universities or go to colleges. The level that you see in the international exams is much lower than you're seeing in many other places. And those are going to have very large costs. So your productivity per worker is much lower than it is in other countries.
1: So these are things with long-term impacts, which will very much be affected by what policies are in place to address them.
0: There's no question that that's true. And that's been true for a long time. It desperately needs to invest in infrastructure. It needs a better transportation system. I'm not even going to say roads because it needs public transportation, first of all, really good public transportation in order to clear up the problems that you see on Israeli roads. You need to invest a lot more even on electricity because and green electricity in particular, because of the fact that we're moving into a time of AI, and AI uses an incredible amount of electricities. These are the types of things that are really important in order to be able to shore up the Israeli economy.
1: You noted AI. Let's talk a bit about its impact, in the employment sector.
0: Yes, yeah, so its impact on the employment sector is very interesting. Overall, if you take a look at what's happening to the percentage that are unemployed, it doesn't have an impact there, or at least it hasn't until now. And we don't really think that will necessarily have much of an impact. What it does is it shifts things around. So the types of jobs that you're doing that AI can do fairly easily are the types of places where you're seeing companies letting off people or not hiring new people. Other places where you're using AI as a complementary tool are places where you see increases in hiring as a result of AI. So you're seeing a shifting happening from the places where you used to get a lot of unemployment to places where you weren't necessarily expecting them, in particular those jobs in which people can be replaced by AI.
1: So let's talk a bit about the human capital and also the demographic changes or trends in Israel's population and how those intersect.
0: Okay, so with respect to human capital, so there's an exam called the PIEEC exam that's conducted by the OECD. This is only the second time they've actually run it. The first time was in 2014, and now it's 2023, 2024. The test actually comes to measure basic skills in arithmetic, in logic, very, very basic things, not very, very advanced things. And what it finds, and it's run among adults, it's not run among children. And what you basically take a look at is how skilled are people.

0: with Israel compared to other countries. And what you're finding is that there is a real gap. The gap is particularly large for the Arab population. But in general, you have a gap in what's happening in Israel versus what's happening in other countries. And that, of course, affects productivity inside the country. With respect to changes in the demography, so you're seeing changes in all parts of the demography. So demography, basically, or demographic change, basically has three components. It's the number of births, it's the number of deaths, and it's immigration. And all of those are changing in Israel in a very, very clear way. First of all, with respect to the number of births, we're seeing a decrease in fertility in pretty much all sectors inside of Israel, except really to a large extent the Jewish sector. You're not seeing it so much among Jews. You are seeing it definitely among all the other parts of Israeli society, whether it's the Muslim Arabs, whether it's the Christian Arabs, whether it's the Druze. You're seeing those falling very, very significantly. Now, that actually has a very, very large effect on the economy. You take a look on the other hand, on the number of deaths. So we have a very, very large number of people, a percentage of people, who are moving into their 70s and 80s, which, of course, is a period where more people die. They don't live as long at that point. And therefore, you're seeing a very large increase in the number of deaths, and that's something that's going to continue skyrocketing. That's going to grow very, very quickly during this 100 years, during this century. If you take a look at immigration, so now we have that we have a situation where, for the first time, in Israel's history, basically, in 2024 and in 2025, you see that there are more people leaving the country than people coming into the country. And it's not only people who moved to Israel, non-Jewish people, even Jewish people who came because of the Ukraine-Russia war, but it's also people born in Israel, that many more of them are leaving the country than you were ever seeing in the past. That's something that's very, very concerning. Still, the percentage of people who are leaving Israel is lower than you tend to see in other countries. Migration worldwide has increased. But still, for Israel, the numbers are much larger than anything we've ever seen in the past.
1: So from a policy standpoint, are there any particular areas that you see are critical for investment in ensuring that Israel continues to thrive?
0: Look, what you have to think about, okay, so let's think about all the social services. The social services in Israel, whether it's welfare or education or health, they all need a lot of budgets in order to be able to do what they do. And in order to improve them, you need increased budgets. Now, to have increased budgets, even though you have a war going on, even though you're going to be increasing defense expenditures, you need that money to come from someplace. And where it needs to come from is it needs to come from growth inside the country. But to get growth inside the country, you need to invest in the things that are going to increase growth, whether it's education, improving the education system among Haredim, if you can get that done. Certainly among the Arab population, improving that would be very, very significant. If you can invest in capital, in infrastructure, if you can open Israeli markets to more competition, to easier competition coming from abroad, those are the types of things that could very much help. Doing that would also have the benefit of being able to lower prices inside the country, and prices in Israel are very high, and we see that very much.
1: Professor Avi Weiss, President of the Taub Center and Professor of Economics at Bar-Ilan University. Following completion by a woman soldier of the course to join the elite IDF Sayeret Matkal, Rabbi Yigal Levenstein, head of the Eli Military Preparatory Program and the Bnei David Institutes, has called on his students, young men, not to volunteer for service in the elite unit. In a statement, Rabbi Levenstein asserted, "Even if they promise you you'll be set up in a team without women, ultimately you will be integrated in service with female soldiers." The Central Elections Committee has arranged with the Attorney General and the Police Commissioner that on Election Day for the Knesset, arrests will not be carried out against draft dodgers, this in order to ensure that no one is deterred from voting. The IDF held a military exercise in the Red Sea resort of Eilat today, testing various land and sea scenarios, including a terror infiltration. Khan notes that Shin Bet Chief David Zinni, when he assumed his role, toured Eilat, during which concerns were raised of a terror infiltration of the city from the sea. The Shin Bet said there are no special alerts for Israel's southernmost city, and the drill is part of ongoing operational planning with the security service. The Director General of Israel's Ministry of Transport, Moshe Ben Zaken, estimates that a solution will be found in coming days to allow full operations at Ben Gurion Airport during the summer months. This in light of the problem posed by the U.S. refueling and cargo airplanes currently parked at Ben-Gurion Airport as part of the American military buildup in the region due to the war with Iran, crowding out civilian aircraft ahead of the summer travel season. In remarks to Khan, he also expressed appreciation and gratitude for the U.S. Army and Air Force operations that have acted shoulder to shoulder with the IDF. In World Cup play, Portugal and Uzbekistan are facing off at this hour in Houston. Currently, Portugal is leading Uzbekistan 3-0. That's with goals scored by Ronaldo at minute 6 and minute 39, and one by Mendes at minute 17. In Canada, authorities say the shooter who opened fire in a Montreal neighborhood, killing a police officer and member of the local Jewish community before being shot dead by police, left behind a 100-page manifesto in which he expressed his hatred of women following the ideology of the so-called incel movement. The shooting victims have been identified as Montreal police officer Mohamed Lamine Benrodouane, age 34, and local resident Michael Mizrahi, age 68. Police have not released the identity of the shooter or confirmed the motive. Turning to culture, Israeli-American vocalist Adina Evan-Zohar, known as Adina E, has released a new Hebrew-language single, Hatorfim, The Predators, which, as the title suggests, metaphorically resonates with the current atmosphere of social division, conflict, and violence. Evan-Zohar told us that the song, written by Mayor Goldberg, and its accompanying clip have resonated for her as she navigates her artistic path in the aftermath of October 7th. Joining us on the line is Adina Evan-Zohar, recording artist, and we're speaking against the backdrop of the release of your newest single, Hatorfim, in Hebrew, The Predators in English. So certainly a challenging title, a challenging song for challenging times. Tell us a bit about the process behind this song.
2: Okay, well, let's go back, you know, to the 7th of October, 23. That caught us obviously all off guard, and many of us had to do, you know, stop and reset. And it also brought me to a place where I said, okay, stop, reset. Where am I going with my music? Up until then, I'd been mostly recording in English. I have 4 albums out, all of which were in English. I started recording in Hebrew, but mostly covers, nothing original. And then I said, okay, what are my next steps? What do I have to do? I have to do something significant if I'm going to continue being a singer. And I spoke to Louis Lahav, who is my producer, who's well-known in this country, and also Asher Bitansky, who works with me and helps me to develop my art. And I said, look, I want something in Hebrew. I want an original song in Hebrew, but something that makes a statement. It has to be something that is making a statement. And then we started working on one song, actually several songs, but we started working on one song, which I released in January of 25, which was called Chof HaSela, The Rock Beach. And that was my first work with Mayor Goldberg, who wrote the lyrics. He composed the lyrics for that song. And then we just continued, and Mayor, you know, gave us several other songs to work on. And one of them was this one, The Predators. And when I saw the lyrics, I said, wow, that is quite a statement.
1: So was it?
2: There's no mistaking it.
1: Did it evolve through a conversation and, brainstorming with him, or he kind of came up with the concept, the idea behind this?
2: Mayor had written the song before. Which is kind of chilling in itself, because if you read the, you know, if you read the lyrics, you think, oh, this must have been written last week. But it wasn't. It was written even before October of 23. So I don't know, you know, you could say maybe the writing was on the wall, or maybe he was writing a song, you know, talking about his concerns about what's going on. And then, unfortunately, it just keeps, you know, going from bad to worse in many ways, and the song is just becoming more and more relevant and almost more and more prophetic.
1: So it's something that also resonated with you that could connect to.
2: Completely. I don't sing songs that I can't connect to the words because I'm singing lyrics, so I have to connect. And

0: This one is really, it's a knockout because, I mean, the chorus is, what did you think was going to happen? What did you think was going to happen? Only the predators and the scavengers remain. And you know, as every day passes in this country, I sometimes say, what were they thinking? What is everybody thinking in many different ways? And you know, I live in Israel, and Israel is my major concern, but it's in other places in the world. It's in America. It's in so many different places. What are politicians thinking? What are people thinking? What are people thinking is going to happen to the world if we continue this way? But again, to me, the major focus is obviously my country, where I live and where I have my children and my grandchildren growing up.
1: So, but, you know. People often turn to music for comfort, for consolation. Right. This is a wake up, people.
0: Right. That's true.
1: It's a song coming from a different place, a protest. Those songs also exist as well. This is where it met you.
0: Exactly. That's exactly what I'm saying. That, you know, at the moment, look, there's a, if you look at the clip, and I think the clip, you know, is very special. The clip is also something that I found an animator who did something very special, but there's a little crack of light at the end of the clip. Okay. The song, you have to kind of really search for something optimistic, but exactly. I was thinking, you know, the protest songs, I mean, We Shall Overcome, or, well, no, We Shall Overcome is actually optimistic, but Blowing in the Wind, the answer my friend is blowing in there. How many roads must a man walk down? How many wars? How much this? How much suffering do people have to suffer before somebody can pick their head up and say, this is too much? And that's what this song is. It's definitely a wake-up song. It's not consoling. It doesn't caress you. It's not a feel-good song. But people are telling me, you know, people are writing back to me and saying it's very strong, it's very haunting, it's scary, it's brutal. But they definitely, it's catching their attention. It's catching everybody's attention and resonating, which is what I want my songs to do, is resonate with people.
1: And certainly, though it was written at a different time, you say, you know, you find it really fits in the current moment.
0: Unfortunately, yes. Unfortunately.
1: How is it for you singing and creating in Hebrew versus English? Do you still move between them? Do you find yourself feeling like a different artist depending on which language you're singing in?
0: I'm actually quite happy that I overcame the hurdle of, wow, maybe I should be singing in Hebrew, because I came to this country 48 years ago in 1997. So I kept thinking when I started to sing that my value would be in English. And then people would come up to me during performances and say, well, why don't you sing a little bit of Hebrew also? So I started incorporating Hebrew into my shows. And then about two and a half years ago, it started before, everything is kind of before and after, I started incorporating more Hebrew songs and recording Hebrew songs. But again, they were not originals yet. And then the break was when I said, okay, I've got to do original. I have to have original stuff that make a point. But I, you know, my English is what I grew up with. But I think my Hebrew's, you know, after 47 years, my Hebrew is definitely good enough to be able to sing. And sometimes people say, oh, we can still hear your accent in English, but that's fine. I don't have a problem with that.
1: So are you working on more Hebrew material?
0: Yes.
1: And is it in the same vein, or has it changed its emotional tone?
0: Well, Chofasela, which also kind of hinted to our situation after the beginning of the war, and there the chorus is, who will say what's going to be next summer? What's going to happen next summer? It's interesting. I'm just thinking about that now. Maya Bakayitzaba, what will be next summer? And this one is also saying, what's going to happen? So the next summer, which was written 2 years ago, was last summer, and now it's this summer, and who knows what will be next summer. So you could say it's in the same vein, but it's a much calmer song. It's less threatening. It's less ominous. And I have some other songs. Some of them will be more personal about, you know, human experiences, private, personal human experiences. Others are still more general and maybe more critical. But this is definitely the strongest one I have at the moment.
1: So where can one listen to the song, come hear you perform?
0: Performing at the moment, I'm not, I have nothing planned. I would love to go back to performing. I love performing. But at the moment, there's nothing planned. The song can be heard on YouTube, Adina E. or Adina Even Zohar, on Spotify, Apple Music, iTunes, all the different streaming platforms. And of course, on YouTube, you get to see the clip, which, in my opinion, is in itself very strong and powerful.
1: Adina Evan-Zohar, here's Hatofim. Oh.

And the weather outlook, warmer tomorrow, mostly in the hills and inland. Thursday through Saturday, no significant change. The temperatures forecast for tonight and tomorrow, Jerusalem 15 to 29, Tel Aviv 21 to 29, Haifa 21 to 28, Tzfat 17 to 29, Tiberias 20 to 34, Beersheba 19 to 33, and in Eilat from 27 degrees tonight, going up to 38 degrees Celsius tomorrow. Taking another look at the news headlines this evening, Israel and Lebanon open a fifth round of U.S.-backed direct talks. In the southern Lebanon security zone, Israeli forces fire at Hezbollah operatives who approached posing as civilians. U.S. President Trump says Tehran fully agreed to nuclear inspections. Haredi parties deny a report of having reached a deal with Prime Minister Netanyahu for advancement of bills benefiting the ultra-Orthodox in exchange for their support of a bill for a politically appointed committee into the October 7th attacks and other coalition measures. In World Cup play, Portugal is leading 3-0 over Uzbekistan. The weather outlook warmer tomorrow, mostly in the hills and inland. That's the news. 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